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12: From Bloomberg World Headquarters in New York, I'm Doug Krisner. Let's update top stories in market action. Crude oil prices are pretty steady at this hour after being buffeted by fresh tensions in the U.S.-Iran conflict. Earlier today on social media, President Trump said Iran will pay for killing three U.S. service members. However, at the same time, Iran said mediators have been in touch with proposals on how to ease hostilities. Reuters reported one proposal is calling for a 10-day ceasefire to find ways to revive that memorandum of understanding. New York crude oil was up 0.9%. Right now, we're down about 0.1% at 83.15. A federal judge has temporarily paused Paramount Skydance's takeover of Warner Brothers Discovery. The judge is saying today this $110 billion deal likely violates antitrust law. Now, the companies have been ordered to hold off on closing the deal for 14 days. A hearing is set for August 3rd to determine whether to pause the completion of this deal, which will decide whether the deal is illegal under federal antitrust law. Canadian Prime Minister Mark Carney says his government is ready to talk to the U.S. about modernizing the USMCA trade deal. Now, Carney's remarks come after the Trump administration hit some Canadian goods with a new 50% tariff under a never-before-used legal provision. This gives President Trump power to impose duties of as much as 50% on countries deemed to discriminate against U.S. commerce. A senior U.S. official cited Canada's unfair treatment of American alcohol, automobiles, and dairy products. Now, certain Canadian products will be excluded from these new tariffs, set to take effect in 30 days. The exclusions include energy, potash, fish, critical minerals, and goods like autos and metals, which are covered by separate sectorial duties on industries. In the States, really a mixed day for the equity market. By and large, we had the S&P down about 0.2%. Many of the chip makers posted gains. We had the Philadelphia Semiconductor Index rising 0.6%. Right now in Tokyo, after a holiday on Monday, the Nikkei is up about 0.6%. However, in Seoul, the Kospi weaker by 0.5%. And in Sydney, the ASX 200 is down 0.6%. U.S. Treasuries, little change. The 10-year yield is now just under 4.59%. Global news, 24 hours a day, and whenever you want it, with Bloomberg News Now. I'm Doug Krisner in New York, and this is Bloomberg.

0: the regulations. We're okay with that. And that's exactly what we're doing. But it also responds to a lot of frustration from these communities, from people who don't think that they're paying their fair share, or that they're just coming in and just start forcing themselves in. And that's really annoying to people. It's just, they've had enough. Americans have had enough.
1: So this is the U.S.'s first statewide moratorium on data centers, which means inevitably this is going to be seen as a test case or an experiment. When you think about this, what exactly is it you're trying to, I guess, prove or disprove or achieve? Like, what are you looking for here? What should the outcome of the moratorium actually be?
0: Very specific goals. My Public Service Commission will take this year to devise a plan where we figure out how to make sure that they bring their own power or that they're substantially contributing to the grid. Secondly, I want them to contribute. This takes time for government to get this right. I'm establishing a larger grid resiliency fund. I want them to make major contributions so I can invest in the energy grid, the transmission lines, and everything else that has been ignored for so long. That's one of the reasons why our energy infrastructure is crippled. The investments were not made. So you're going to contribute to the locality. You're going to contribute to bring your own power and also this larger dynamic. So that's what we're looking for. Those are very specific. I have agencies all working on them now. I have about 7 or 8 agencies dedicated to this. I'll put the person power behind this, and we will be a template for doing it right.
2: Right. We know in some instances, I think I've seen headlines like in Louisiana, for example, the big Meta campus, not campus, data center. It's like there's going to be, you know, payments to teachers in the area. The idea, I suppose, is, okay, any place that's open for data center business, let's make sure that we get these, you know, the same agreements that are being put in place elsewhere to benefit the community. How should we, like, moratoria can become bans, right? Something is like, we're going to put this in place for 1 year, and then it's 2 years. We're still working out the rules of the road. Then it's 5 years, and then you never have them. What sort of, like, are you actively trying to avoid this becoming a ban?
0: I'm not expecting the need for a ban. I want them to work with us. No, this, I understand how important AI is.
2: Okay.
0: I mean, we are in a revolution. This is, the winds of change are coming in at hurricane force. And it's disruptive, but it also be very positive. And I'll tell you, my commitment to AI goes back years when I launched the first in the nation development of a supercomputer, the largest outside any private company, is being built in New York for public good. What does that mean? All of our universities can tap into power, computing power that is unavailable to them otherwise. We are innovating new therapies in cancer, working on it right now up in Buffalo. We are also trying to solve some of other society's other problems, and even weather forecasting. I mean, you would not believe disasters I have to deal with as governor, you know, heat waves, blizzards, floods, storms. And so there's all kinds of positive ways we can use AI. And I'll tell you what I just launched. I'm very excited about this. I'm using AI to analyze every single rule, regulation, policy, see whether it's antiquated, outdated, too many fees. We just finished this. It would have probably taken 5 years at the staff level.
2: Uh-huh.
0: Did it in a couple of months. And I have over 4,000 recommendations from the public who want us to look into things. Plus, I have all my agencies now using this list that they were given. Okay, get rid of these regulations. So I understand.
1: Do you find like wacky old school stuff
0: crazy
1: about
0: things,
1: like horses allowed on the streets and things?
0: Yeah, all kind, like everything has to be sent, you know, in many rules under by telegram or fax.
2: Not telegram.
0: No, seriously. It's on the books.
1: A lot of people have been in violation.
0: And you know, even I think those, you know, pregnant women have to have a special permit to be able to work after midnight. there's, you know, the fees that you have to pay $25 to bring your dog hunting in the state, like inane things. We literally,
2: and these were things that you like basically put the New York State legal code base into AI and said, find the crazy stuff,
0: dump it in. And my team was like, you sure? And I said, no, we're going to do this. I want to rethink government. I want a government that's not on your back, but on your side. And using AI has been powerful to do that. And I think every level of government should use this. So this is going to go on for a little while, but I'm going to make dramatic changes using the power of AI. So my point is, we are open to this innovation. It's what defines New York, which is why we're so spectacular, why so many tech companies are leasing space at record levels coming to New York, why recent college grads, this is their number one destination. So I want to capitalize on that. But when I talk about those college grads, I also have to mention something else. AI and the uncertainty around this is causing enormous anxiety because young people don't know where they fit in the future with AI. Will they lose their job? Will they be displaced? Will the skills that they thought were so important are now irrelevant? So last week, I had launched this a few months ago. We had our first meeting with really substantial business leaders, leaders in tech, people from academia, labor, gathered them together along with my team. And I said, we are now called the Future Works Commission. We are studying the positive benefits of AI, what we need to do to make sure that our students are AI competent so they can take the jobs, but also how we deal with the disruptive forces, the forces that drove, I'm from Buffalo, drove everybody I knew out of a job when Bethlehem Steel left and, you know, automation replaced jobs in our factories. So I saw that happen as a young girl and as a child. I also want to make sure that we're ready for it this time. So I'm trying to deal with that anxiety that people are feeling, trying to deal with our energy demand, making sure the decisions are responsible, and we'll get through this. But we embrace AI in this state.
1: Given that you recognize the importance of AI, and you do want data centers in the state in the right way, but that's inevitably going to require, you know, additional rules. Maybe it'll make the data centers more expensive. And ultimately, New York is competing against other states when it comes to attracting these projects. How do you actually, you know, how do you encourage data centers to come in with additional restrictions once this moratorium is over?
0: That'll be up to them. It's also up to the localities. I mean, they should not go anywhere they're not welcome. I spent 14 years in local government, and I believe that the localities should be the deciders whether they want this. But let me tell you the larger picture. Whether they come here or not is up to them. What I'm spending my energy on is focusing on the large, massive producers of the elements.
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1: And I'm Tracy Alloway.
2: Today's episode is looking at New York State's new one-year moratorium on new data center construction. We are speaking with the state's governor, Kathy Hochul.
0: One of my proudest accomplishments was landing Micron to come to New York, not another state where they're looking seriously. $100 billion of investment, largest private sector investment in American history. They will be creating 10,000 direct and 40,000 indirect jobs. Now, I will say, I will work with you to get the power you need. And I've structured arrangements with the New York Power Authority. And they're also helping me with my effort to bring more nuclear to New York. We're waiting for the Trump administration to hopefully greenlight us on my massive expansion of nuclear that I want to do. I want to build more nuclear in New York than the entire country has in 30 years. That's how ambitious I am about powering our future of innovation. But if I have to choose between powering a largely vacant data center with the same amount of power I can have a Micron with 1,000 jobs, I can tell you right now where I'm going. So they can come under the conditions we lay out. But I'm also going to be investing a lot of my energy on the good paying jobs that will be there for the long term.
2: when we talk about AI labor market disruption, like everyone's anxious about this right now all across the economy, and we're like waiting, right? Like we don't really know what's going to happen to work. However, there's one area with AI specifically where we know that there's, like, where we can already see the rubber hitting the road, quite literally, and that is in driverless cars, which is AI. And we know that, like, Waymo had a trial here in New York State, and then New York put a pause on it. And of course, there's going to be human drivers interrupted. Can you tell us about why Waymo couldn't move forward and what that says about your office's framework for managing this disruption?
0: I will say I'm very interested in Waymo. I've been in the vehicles.
2: They're amazing, right?
1: They're fun.
0: Yeah, they're fun. But this is where I want to get ahead of this. Before we have these disruptive effects, what is the alternative for the people who now are the ones we're counting on to drive us in person? You have to have a plan B. This is what we did not have with the Industrial Revolution and all these other, the automation revolution. That's why so many people were so discouraged when they lost their jobs, whether it's overseas or, as I said, automation, because government didn't step in and work with industry and prepare people for this. That's what I'm trying to do. Are the people that are currently driving vehicles, are they able to, you know, get some basic AI competency program that we put forward? And they might get a job that pays even more. Let's make there be a positive impact to this. So that's the strategy I'm using. What is the alternative for people? How do we manage this? How can we get this to all work out? And so I just want to be thoughtful about it. Again, coming from the world I come from, where my hometown was basically a ghost town when all the businesses left, you know, going out of business, last one here, turn out the lights. That's the world I grew up in. And I'm so hardwired to protect the people of this state and these young people. And I gathered 10 of them in my office the other day. I invited people who had lost their jobs. Literally, the boss had said, "You're losing your job because of AI." Now, some of them had been studying computer science, coding. They did everything we told them to do their entire lives. Like, I can't tell you how many young people I've said, go into STEM, you'll have a job forever.
2: Yeah.
0: And those people, and especially women, are in the jobs that are most vulnerable. I cannot have this disruption without saying we did everything we could to mitigate it.
2: But just going back to the Waymo thing, for example, because I do think it's instructive about what's going to come for a lot of different industries. Like the number of people who would theoretically be a passenger in any car is far larger than the number of people who drive cars professionally. And you mentioned the Industrial Revolution, et cetera, and extraordinarily wrenching, but most people will say we came out on the other side as a richer, more advanced society. And so, like, I'm curious, like, you know, how do you balance the interests of all the people who aren't drivers that would like a clean ride, that would like a safe ride, that would like a modern ride, a ride that potentially could reduce congestion, which I know is a thing you care about. And historically, it's like there are costs, but then you come out on the other side better.
0: Here's
2: like, how do we get over that?
0: You're absolutely right. But you're looking at the societal costs as being greater at the end. I'm looking at the collateral damage of the people before it gets there. I'm the first governor to say, I grew up in a world where no one cared about the people and the displacement and why a lot of people had to leave the state because their jobs were gone, lost a foreign company, lost automation. I'm just trying to fight to not let that happen. I have to help them reimagine life without the current job they have, whether it's the people that are driving vehicles or whether it's the young students who did everything we asked them to do. They got a good degree. They went to college. They're trying to build a life. And now they're told, well, we don't need any more paralegals anymore. We don't need people to do back office. We don't need administrative jobs. You're gone. I can't let that happen without saying, but here's how we can get you a better future. Here's how I can put you on a path. So then we can try to dial back some of this anxiety and fear of AI. Because I can't have companies be successful, but leave, they can be successful, but leave everybody else behind. That's not how we do things in New York. We lift everybody up.
1: Should tech companies have to contribute directly to, I guess, managing the labor market disruption? So, for instance, paying higher taxes to fund reskilling programs or things like that?
0: They should be involved. You know, I've have a hostility toward raising taxes in New York. I've shown that I'm going to stand firm because I happen to embrace people that are successful in businesses here in New York because they're the ones who are creating the jobs. They are the ones who are already driving the tax revenues that allow us to have universal child care and invest more in housing and to deal with this energy challenge we're facing. So I want to make sure that we're smart on that front. So, you know, there's a lot of ways to look at it. And I have to make sure that, again, New York is always looked at as a leader. I'm very conscious of the fact that what I do will have a ripple effect. But that's why everything we do is so thoughtful. I did not wake up one day and say, we should do this. I talked to industry experts. Can you manage this? Are you going to be able to get through this? And what they're telling me is, just tell us the rules. So technology companies have a role to play. And if they want to be supportive of the entire workforce, help us retrain people. Let me just tell you, I mentioned Micron before. Micron, when I was trying to recruit them, said they needed 9,000 engineers and tens of thousands of people in the construction trades. And I said, I'll get that done for you, I promise. So what I've working with Micron and our teachers, our teachers unions, we've now changed the curriculum in the 9 counties surrounding Micron to teach them basic skills that they would use if they were hired by Micron. Now, this is like a 30-year proposition. You know, kids in kindergarten may not take a job there till they're 25 or 30. This is what industry can do to make us more competitive internationally, but I don't have to tax them to do it. You should be part of a consortium with me. And I also said this morning. The companies that innovated this revolution, which is changing how we communicate, how we work, how we think, how we live, AI revolution, have to have the capacity to be able to help us figure out the reasons why we have to have this moratorium. Use your expertise, your talent, AI. Use AI to help us figure out how to deal with less energy consumption, less water consumption, less noise disruption. Why can't you solve for that? And the whole dynamic will change around this. So I'm challenging them to do that.
2: We recently had a pretty awful heat wave in New York. And one of the sort of, I think, depressing things about, you know, New York and the modern era is that when the temperature spiked, we actually had to, like, turn on some of the sort of, like, spare, like, fossil fuel, like, oil-generated plants, et cetera. I know you talked about, like, this could be one area in which you actually do have alignment with the administration in D.C. Why isn't restarting Indian Point, which the owner of that facility says it's still technically doable, part of the nuclear roadmap?
0: It has been decommissioned.
2: Yeah. They say it's technically still
0: okay, because they've already been removing all the radioactive materials, and I'm already bringing them back. I would say this happened to me before my time. One of the biggest mistakes in the state's history was shutting down Indian Point, which powered 20-25% of New York City's power without a plan B. Yeah. If you're truly concerned that there's been degradation of the facilities and there's safety issues or whatever the reasons were back before my time, if that's real, just wait until you have an alternative. And yeah.
2: Obvious now that we say it now, but yeah.
0: Well, this is so frustrating for me because what I've done, though, in the meantime, as soon as I became governor, within weeks, I authorized the building of a transmission line, hydroelectric power from Quebec, the Chippy Project, the longest underwater transmission in the country. And I knew that if I could bring in an alternative source, we could replace Indian Point somewhat. But guess what? While I'm doing this, we have pandemic, supply chain disruption, tariffs, war with Canada, which supplies a lot of our minerals and materials, and then I have a war on offshore wind, which I'm fighting to keep a facility that'll power 500,000 homes in Brooklyn. Now, we should be ready to launch with that in the fall. Offshore wind is a great alternative for us. So I'm trying to find all these. I also authorize a pipeline, a natural gas pipeline, to go through from Pennsylvania to Long Island.
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0: On streamlining mine, we can get this done in a couple of years. Plus, where's the marketplace? Where's the commercialization of the small modular reactors?
1: I was about to ask. You're looking at those as well, right?
0: We are. We're going big. I'm building enormous facilities, high capacity. I also believe when I'm talking about data centers or the next Micron, show up with your own small modular reactor capability, and I'll find the space for you. We have a lot of water upstate. lot of fresh water. We have a lot of land, but it has to be the highest and best use of those properties, not just using hundreds of acres for a couple of jobs. I think we can do better than that. I know we can, and I'm interested in driving that to happen.
1: What are your conversations actually like with Trump at the moment? And have you had to, I guess, figure out the trade-off between like the fights that you're willing to fight with the administration and the things that maybe, you know, you'll leave alone?
0: I'm very good at managing relationships, whether it's with, you know, new mayors, presidents, that's my job.
1: More to come from our conversation with New York State Governor Kathy Hochul. We are talking about the data center build out and a new 1-year moratorium on new projects in New York. I'm Tracy Alloway.
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4: From Bloomberg World Headquarters in New York, I'm Doug Krisner. Let's update top stories in market action. The crude oil market is being buffeted by some fresh tensions in the U.S.-Iran conflict. Earlier today on social media, President Trump said Iran will pay for killing three U.S. service members. But at the same time, Iran said mediators were in touch with proposals on how to ease these hostilities. And Reuters is reporting one proposal is for a 10-day ceasefire to find ways to revive that memorandum of understanding. Now, in New York trading, WTI was up 0.9%. We are down now 0.1% at 83.15. Earlier today, a federal judge temporarily paused Paramount Skydance's takeover of Warner Brothers Discovery. The judge said this $110 billion deal likely violates antitrust law. Now, the companies have been ordered to hold off on closing the deal for 14 days, and a hearing is now set for August 3rd to determine whether to pause completion of this deal until after a trial will decide whether the deal is in fact illegal under federal antitrust law. Canadian Prime Minister Mark Carney says his government is ready to talk to the U.S. about modernizing the USMCA trade deal. Carney's remarks come after the Trump administration hit some Canadian goods with a new 50% tariff under a never-before-used legal provision. It gives the president power to impose duties of as much as 50% on countries deemed to discriminate against U.S. commerce. Now, a senior U.S. official cited Canada's unfair treatment of American alcohol, automobiles, and dairy products. Certain Canadian products will be excluded from these new tariffs set to take effect within 30 days. They include energy, potash, fish, critical minerals, and
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1: And I'm Tracy Alloway.
0: On today's show, we are discussing the politics of AI data centers. We are speaking with Governor Kathy Hochul.
2: I also believe when I'm talking about data centers or the next Micron, show up with your own small modular reactor capability, and I'll find the space for you. We have a lot of water upstate, a lot of fresh water. We have a lot of land, but it has to be the highest and best use of those properties, not just using hundreds of acres for a couple of jobs. I think we can do better than that. I know we can, and I'm interested in driving that to happen.
3: Since you brought up Trump and the administration, I understand you're probably more aligned on something like nuclear, maybe less aligned on something like wind. What are your conversations actually like with Trump at the moment? And have you had to, I guess, figure out the trade-off between like the fights that you're willing to fight with the administration and the things that maybe, you know, you'll leave alone?
2: I'm very good at managing relationships, whether it's with, you know, new mayors, presidents, that's my job. My job as the governor of New York is to make it all work out. And I think being even the first mom governor, first woman governor, I have unique experiences that allow me to deal with sort of warring factions all the time. And so my job is to dial down the temperature and not create drama, just get results. And that's been my focus for 5 years. So when I have conversations, I often strive for common ground. Let's get Penn Station done together, Mr. President. We can do this. Yeah, I know you need New York State. New York State does have veto power. Okay? But I want this done too, so I think we can get there. But I also want nuclear. And you have the power to say yes or no to nuclear. So let's talk about all these opportunities. So it's more aligned with it. Now, I will say I have called up and said, one time I called up and said, I'm heading to the Gateway Tunnel area. You just suspended this work for months. I'll be seeing 1,000 unemployed individuals who thought they had long-term jobs, creating 6,000 to 10,000 jobs. What would you like me to tell them when I arrive tomorrow? Because they're real unhappy. They supported you and they're unemployed. 2 days later, the approvals were back in place and they're back to work. And so just having conversation, helping point out the impacts of decisions, you know, sometimes can be helpful, but as you know, I'll always stand up and defend our values. I mean, you know, what I think what is happening with ICE is abhorrent. I've called that out. What I think is happening with all the healthcare cuts that are, you know, destabilizing healthcare, even in the rural Republican areas of New York, like Lee Stefanik's district, it's not a good political strategy. I said, this is not good politics for you. You're going to lose in Republican areas because of these tariffs and inflation and all these costs of living going up. So they're interesting conversations. I think it's always good to have the door open, line of communication, but always we'll stand up for New York values.
0: JP Morgan expanding in Texas lately, Citadel expanding in Florida. Do you have like a main theory of why we see this finance expansion out of New York? And would you say one of your goals would be to grow New York's market share in terms of the finance industry or the share of jobs that we have in this space?
2: Of course it is.
0: And what's the why do we see this expansion elsewhere?
2: Well, the CEOs often call me and they'll say, you know, I just want you to know, Governor, this is not a new headquarters. We're still here. We're actually, then they say, we're expanding here. I'm leasing more. I cannot get over the number of leases for commercial space that have been let in the last 3-4 months. It is extraordinary. No one could have foreseen this. People, remember just a few years ago after the pandemic, during the pandemic, I became governor during the middle of the pandemic. People said real estate in New York City is dead.
0: Yeah.
2: Like, you know, turn off. It is dead. It is on fire. So it's whether it's tech businesses, financial services, just did a groundbreaking for American Express's brand new headquarters, finishing off the World Trade Center site. That is a statement of confidence. I spoke with the CEO yesterday and thanked him for that. I said, I appreciate your, he says, we're not going anywhere. There's only one New York. That is what I'm hearing from business leaders. Whether you want to expand into another location where your customers are, that's what I'm hearing. We want to go closer to customers. I get it. But this is home. This is our identity. And I will protect that identity because to me, after we lost so much industry and the manufacturing and the ports and all the other drivers of commerce in New York, we had to reinvent ourselves. I spoke about this morning at the Domino Sugar facility where I announced the moratorium. But we always reinvent ourselves for the better. And that's what we did with financial services. We'll always be the epicenter of financial services. And they'll know that they have someone in me who's going to make sure that you understand the regulations, you know the rules of the road, and that's all these businesses ask for.
3: I'm going to do a complete 180 from financial services to democratic socialists. But, you know, we had Zoran Mamdani on this podcast before. And since then, it seems like the democratic socialists have racked up a number of wins. What do you think is going on here? Like, what is the appeal of that particular message? And how much of it do you yourself share?
2: It is extreme frustration with the cost of everything going up. The knowledge that no matter how hard you work, you play by the rules, you'll never be able to have what your parents and grandparents had, which is the possibility of owning your own home. To hear the statistic a few months ago that the average age of a first-time home buyer, if you're lucky enough to have a home at all, went from 30 to 40 in just a few years. Look how long that milestone that everybody else counted on before this generation, how long it's going to take. To me, that hurts people. And I'm a mother of young people. And I see the struggles they have, whether it's with childcare. Something I used to work for as an attorney for Senator Moynihan. I had to give up that job because there was no childcare a generation ago. Those babies are now struggling to find childcare themselves. So is it just a frustration, anger toward Washington because they were promised or inflation was going down day one? No more forever wars. You know, all these promises that were broken, and ICE enforcement only for the baddest of the bad, the worst of the worst. I think they're just feeling so disaffected that they're angry at everything right now, and who can blame them? And again, we talked about AI. I'm doing all this, and I'm going to lose my job to AI. So we just have to let them know we hear them, number one. Your message has been delivered. We get it. We also share the concerns. And know that there's people like myself out there saying, I'm going to do $1 billion energy rebate to help pay utility bills. I'm changing all the red tape that is holding back the building of housing, because the reason you cannot afford your rent or own a home is because we didn't have the ambition to build more housing. We got hung up with laws like seeker laws, a 1975 environmental law, which had its place at the time. At a time when I lived near Lake Erie, the pollution was rampant and people weren't protecting the environment and industries were irresponsible. Smokestacks everywhere. Sky was orange. I thought the sky was supposed to be orange when I was a kid. So I come out of that world. But fast forward to the world where they just feel like no one's paying attention to them. And when we start ignoring these cries for help, you get a change. You get people just demanding change. So here's what I want to do. Change the policies, build more housing. The seeker law outlived its usefulness. I just got that through the legislature, and people said it was called dead on arrival, even the last couple of days of session and until the budget was done. And I said, I'm not leaving town until I get this. I'm very aggressive when I have my priorities to drive down costs in New York, whether it's auto insurance. I took on the trial lawyers. One on that front. So the larger answer to your question is I'm focused on all these areas to drive down the cost of living, housing being probably the top of the list. But also, let's harness that energy. I mean, my whole life we've been asking young people to show up and vote in higher numbers. And I was a little kid during the Vietnam War when people said, why do you have to be 21 to be able to vote? These young people are dying and shedding blood on battlefields far, far away, and they can't even vote for the leaders who sent them there. So when it changed 18, we thought there'd be a revolution at the time of young people just so engaged, and it took until now. And I think it's just the enormous stressor with Washington, their lives feeling frustrated, and being denied the American dream. And leaders like myself are doing everything we can to change that dynamic. We have to.
0: I'd love to have you back sometime just to talk 3 hours about housing, because it does feel like the issue that could explain expansion into other cities by these big companies, et cetera. There's a million angles on housing. One specific thing, think about young people, is one specific thing in the housing is, from everything I understand, property taxes on a lot of multifamily buildings end up being higher implicitly than single family owner occupied homes. And so it's like, if you really want to build housing at scale and you need to fund government, you need to have property taxes, we are sort of like penalizing the lever that could expand sort of units the most. Should we revisit the core property tax system in New York so that we don't put such a, you know, favorable rate on the sort of traditional single family occupancy?
2: I think it's more
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2: City council would have to deal with specifically. But the larger question is, I just go back to supply. I think that we just, you know, you look across the New Jersey, you can see the houses they built on their waterfront, and we did not. And the NIMBYism, not just from communities out on Long Island or in Westchester, some of them, it is right here in the city. And the opposition I heard from so many city council members who you'd consider very left, very progressive, who was like, no, we don't want that. We don't want to have office conversions. But this was a big deal. I wanted to be able to convert empty office space into housing, especially during the pandemic when we had a lot of empty office space. Even raising the height requirements for buildings and doing more expansive thinking, I ran into so many roadblocks. I had a project that was going to be home ownership for 900 people. Low income individuals to be able to own their own home in one part of this great city. And the legislator said, no, we don't want people like that coming in this progressive city. So that's what I'm up against. And I'm still trying to break it all down. I'm just trying to fight back because the collateral damage is the people who are just want to be here so desperately. The young people came here with that dream of you can make it in New York.
0: The best city in the world.
2: It still is, always will be. Always. Full stop. But they get tired of living with five other people in a small apartment. At some point, they want to expand out. They want to have their own family. And that is exactly what we have to do. I'm listening to those people. I'm breaking down barriers. Secretly, I would love to come back because I have a huge platform on housing, what I've done already, what I have to do next. And it's a huge task. That and energy keep me up at night. But I'm going to deal with both. Dealing with both now.
0: All right. Governor Hochul, thank you so much for coming on Odd Lots. We'll immediately start coordinating with your people about our three-hour housing
2: episode. And I would actually enjoy that.
4: 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I'm Tracy Alloway.
0: And I'm Joe Weisenthal.
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5: This is the Bloomberg Money Minute. More than 4.2 million Americans have defaulted on their federal student loans over the last year, according to the AP, making the total number of borrowers in default now at an all-time high of 9.5 million, and hundreds of thousands more are months behind on their payments. On Wall Street today, stocks ended lower on worries about rising tensions in Iran. That sent oil higher to $83 a barrel. The Dow fell 307 points, 0.5% lower. The Nasdaq lost just 12 thanks to a bit of a rebound in beaten down chipmaker and AI-related stocks. The S&P lost 14. Boeing today securing orders for about 150 new jets on the opening day of the UK's annual Farnborough International Air Show. And the fastest growing restaurant chain in the U.S. last year, Wingstop. That's according to QSR Magazine. It opened 382 locations, more than one a day. Chipotle was second, adding 294. 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
38: From Bloomberg World's headquarters in New York, I'm Doug Krisner. Let's update top stories in market action. The crude oil market is being buffeted by fresh tension in the U.S.-Iran conflict. Earlier today on social media, President Trump said Iran will pay for killing three U.S. service members. And at the same time, on the other side of the story, Iran said mediators were in touch with proposals on how to ease hostilities. Reuters reports one proposal is for a 10-day ceasefire as a way of finding ways to revive that memorandum of understanding. New York crude oil was up 0.9%. Right now, WTI is down 0.3% at just under $83. Today, a federal judge temporarily paused Paramount's Skydance's takeover of Warner Brothers Discovery. The judge said this $110 billion deal likely violates antitrust law. Now, the companies have been ordered to hold off on closing this deal for 14 days. Here's Bloomberg's Chris Palmieri.
39: This deal's already been approved by the Justice Department. It's widely expected to get the blessing of regulators in Europe this week. This puts all of that on hold. And just to really further up the pressure, if this deal doesn't close by the end of September, Paramount has to pay Warner Brothers shareholders potentially hundreds of millions of dollars a quarter in essentially late fees.
38: That is Bloomberg's Chris Palmieri. Now, you'll remember last week, California and 11 other states States sued to block this deal, alleging it would harm competition for film and cable TV distribution. And a hearing has been set for August the 3rd to help determine whether to pause completion of this deal until after trial, which will decide whether the deal is legal under federal antitrust law. Canadian Prime Minister Mark Carney says his government is ready to talk to the U.S. about modernizing the USMCA trade deal. His remarks come after the Trump administration hit some Canadian goods with a new 50% tariff under a never-before-used legal provision. It gives the president power to impose duties of as much as 50% on countries deemed to discriminate against U.S. commerce. Now, a senior U.S. official cited Canada's unfair treatment of American alcohol, automobiles, and dairy products. We check markets for you throughout the day here on Bloomberg. In Tokyo, the Nikkei rising by more than 1.1%. In Seoul, the Kospi is up by more than 1.8%, although in Sydney, the ASX 200 is down by 0.4%. 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I'm Doug Krisner in New York. 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
8: From Bloomberg World Headquarters in New York, I'm Doug Krisner. Let's update top stories and market action. Kind of a mixed picture for markets in the Asia Pacific at this moment. We've got the Nikkei rallying by more than 1.9%, and in Seoul, the Kospi is up by more than 3%. Crude oil prices are being buffeted this hour by fresh tensions in the U.S.-Iran conflict. On social media earlier in the day, President Trump said Iran will pay for killing three American service members. At the same time, however, Iran said mediators were in touch with proposals on how to ease hostilities. Reuters reported one proposal is for a 10-day ceasefire to find ways to revive the memorandum of understanding. In New York trading, WTI crude was up 0.9%. At the moment, we are down 0.3% at around $83. Canadian Prime Minister Mark Carney says his government is ready to talk to the U.S. about modernizing the USMCA trade deal. His remarks come after the Trump administration hit some Canadian goods with a new 50% tariff under a never-before-used legal provision. This gives the president power to impose duties of as much as 50% on countries deemed to discriminate against U.S. commerce. Now, a senior U.S. official cited Canada's unfair treatment of American alcohol, automobiles, along with dairy products. Certain Canadian products will be excluded from these new tariffs set to take effect in 30 days, and they include energy, potash, fish, critical minerals, and goods like autos and metals, which are, by the way, covered under a separate sectoral duty on industries. We check markets for you throughout the day here on Bloomberg. U.S. Treasury yields little changed in the Tokyo session, with a 10-year at 4.59% and a 2-year at 4.20%. Right now in Hong Kong, Hang Seng down 0.3%, but on the Chinese mainland, CSI 300 higher by 0.3%. In Sydney, the ASX 200 down 0.3%. 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
32: You're listening to the Big Take Podcast on Bloomberg Radio. I'm Sarah Holder, and today on the show, we're talking about President Trump's 2025 financial disclosure and why his $1.4 billion in crypto-related earnings and aggressive trading strategy are raising ethics concerns. Out of all the income streams that Donald Trump reported in his latest financial disclosure, there was one particular industry that turned out to be especially lucrative for the president. Crypto.
0: making had a better year making off of crypto than just about, you know, any of the other companies that are in this business.
32: That's Bloomberg's campaign finance reporter, Bill Allison, who's covered Trump's financial disclosures since 2015, when he ran for president the first time.
0: That disclosure was all of 92 pages. The most recent one was 927 pages. So it showed that he had a tremendous amount of income from his various crypto ventures.
32: At least $1.4 billion in total. At a time when the crypto industry at large has been reeling from losses, the president's gains stand out.
0: It's more money than he's made in any single year he's been president, and it's his biggest source of revenue.
32: Trump also made money playing the stock market, with bets on companies whose fates are heavily influenced by federal policy. His financial disclosure shows the dollar value of his thousands of securities trades could have been anywhere between $600 million and $1.86 billion. The disclosure is full of other new details about Trump's business dealings.
0: He's selling Trump watches, which made like more than $4 million. There's the Bibles. There's a Trump guitar.
32: He made $77 million from his Mar-a-Lago resort, $122 million from Trump National Doral Golf Club, and $25 million from his Virginia Golf Club.
1: To critics who say you're profiting off the presidency, Mr.
2: Well, you know why I'm profiting? Because the stock market's going up. Everybody's profiting. If you have a 401k.
32: As president, Trump isn't subject to the same ethics rules as other public officials.
0: Basically, you didn't want a situation where a president would have to decide, you know, can I make a decision or do I have to recuse myself? We can't have the president recuse himself from a decision. So the position is exempted from a lot of these laws. As a result, you know, Trump is kind of like, he interprets that to mean the president can't have a conflict of interest.
32: Those ethics laws were written in 1978.
0: We've never had a president quite like Donald Trump. The ethics laws did not take into account the idea that you would have a president who was a billionaire with a far-flung real estate empire, with properties that he's managing or owns around the world. And what it creates is this system where anybody can buy into business with Donald Trump, you know, foreign governments, sovereign wealth funds, billionaires. And even if there isn't a conflict of interest, it really creates the appearance of one. It really does muddy the waters whenever this president makes decisions, and it raises the question, you know, well, does he have a financial interest in this?
32: I'm Sarah Holder, and this is The Big from Bloomberg News. Today on the show, all the president's profits. What Trump's 2025 disclosure reveals about the money he's made since taking office a second time, and the ethics concerns it's raising. So, Bill, you've been covering Trump's financial disclosure since he was a candidate the first time around. What stood out about this latest disclosure?
0: Well, you know, clearly the crypto. I mean, and he did report some earnings from crypto in his, from 2024. And I think he made about $57, $58 million from crypto, which was, you know, a lot. That was enough for a headline. And now he's up, you know, well over, you know, $1.4 billion.
32: That is a lot more.
0: It is a lot more, yes.
32: I mean, the other evolution has been Trump's sort of mindset on crypto. Right back in 2021, Trump said Bitcoin seemed like a scam. Now he's made more than $1 billion off the crypto industry. How much has Trump's perspective on crypto really changed over the past few years, and what's behind that shift?
0: I think the changes really started post January 6th, 2021, the way that Trump left office. He had trouble doing business with normal financial institutions after that. He claims he was debanked and that big institutions wouldn't take his business. And at the same time, you have the Biden administration cracking down on crypto and, you know, with a lot of prosecutions to the SEC. Made it sort of a central thing that they went after. And it kind of became strange bedfellows. So the crypto industry saw in Donald Trump somebody who would promote their interests, and they held fundraisers for him in the 2024 campaign. And Donald Trump learned to love crypto as well. As, you know, his first ventures into crypto, you know, were selling these tokens that presented him like a superhero and stuff, and they sold very well. And I think he made a couple of million from it, and, you know, he never looked back.
32: And at this point, can you give us a sense of what Trump's crypto empire looks like? How exactly did he make this $1.4 billion he did last year?
0: there's three components to it. One is World Liberty Financial, which is the company that he started before the presidential election in 2024. Steve Witkoff, his Middle East envoy, and Donald Trump are sort of the high-level names as co-founders. Basically, it markets something called a stablecoin, and USD One is the name of it. And it's gotten some big, heavy hitters buying into it. There's an investment fund in the Middle East that used $2 billion worth of USD One to buy into the Binance exchange. And so token sales have generated a huge amount of money for Donald Trump, and it's about $594 million. So that's component one. And then one of his sources of income, this is from Stablecoin Hold Co., the name of the company, it's an LLC. And they got capital contributions from new members, so there's people buying into this company, and they sold, you know, Class C units to other people, as the disclosure tells us. So basically, he's selling equity stakes in these ventures, so that's one way that he made money. And then the other thing is a separate company called CIC Digital LLC, which sells his meme coins. And these are like, you know, these Trump tokens and cards and whatever that people buy. And that made him $636 million. And the thing about the meme business, the dollar sign Trump coin, is that it says right on the website that markets them that these are not for investment purposes. These are to show support for the president. And yet, at the same time, he kind of like pumps up the value of these by hosting an annual conference that you get to meet the president if you're one of the top holders of this. It's just generated a huge amount of revenue for him. You have these huge spikes in price. Certainly the first time he did one of these conferences where people could come. And it's almost that this is a way to kind of get access to the president, the way he's operating the tokens.
32: Well, it is interesting, though, because the World Liberty token has not done so well. Neither has the meme coin. According to our colleagues, the World Liberty token is down 75%. The meme coin has fallen 95% in value. You know, the New York Times reported that, according to cryptocurrency analytics from Nansen, nearly a million people who lost money on Trump's meme coin collectively lost more than $3.8 billion. So explain how Trump's crypto ventures can be bringing in so much income while the cryptocurrency tokens themselves are doing badly.
0: Yeah, because he's essentially selling it. And, you know, it's the old cliche. He's selling high and everybody else is stuck with it when it's low. It's almost like an IPO. Like, you know, if the IPO is really hyped and the initial price is $100, and then in 2 weeks people find out that the company isn't making any money and it drops to 50, the people who sold it for $100 don't lose that $100. They get to keep the cash. And that's essentially how Trump has managed to make money off of these various crypto ventures.
32: And put that in perspective for us. How significant are Trump's crypto earnings compared to how other crypto investors or the industry at large has fared this past year?
0: The past year has been a bad year for crypto. There was a huge sell-off in October of like $19 billion of unwinding risky positions. This cost a lot of people a lot of money. So the industry has not been thriving. Bitcoin is way down. The Trump family itself has lost money from their own venture, American Bitcoin, which is, you know, investing in Bitcoin. So, you know, they're not making money across the board, but Trump has done very well with his, you know, in some ways, it may be the best place to be is at the beginning of the chain of transactions and, you know, take the money and run.
32: So part of what you're describing is the president using his fame and his renown to sell meme coins, stable coins. Trump is also ultimately in charge of regulating the crypto industry as president of the United States. The fact that he has his hands in so many of these crypto enterprises has raised questions because of that about conflict of interest. I'm wondering, Bill, what are the biggest ethical concerns here?
0: Well, certainly for crypto, it's a huge ethical concern. You know, one of the things that some Democrats have been saying about the Clarity Act is, let's put in a provision there that the president can't make money off of crypto, essentially. And obviously that's something that Trump is not going to want to sign. It does create this situation, though, where his administration has made recommendations for how we're going to regulate, you know, what kind of market guardrails do you need? What kind of things do you need to do to make this industry safe? And when he's profiting from it so much, he has a skewed perspective somewhat on, you know, on what is useful and what isn't. And I think that, you know, anytime you have somebody, like, you wouldn't want the head of General Motors making all the decisions about auto safety. You wouldn't want anybody who has a vested interest in a particular industry being the final word on regulation in that industry. And that's kind of what Trump has become with the crypto industry right now.
3: Bill, how do presidents typically handle their finances upon taking office?
0: Generally speaking, I mean, if you go back to Jimmy Carter, when the Ethics for Government Act was passed, the act doesn't obligate the president to divest or do any of the things that it does for cabinet-level officials. And Jimmy Carter, he took pains to get his businesses so that they wouldn't be causing conflicts, so that
3: he famously put his peanut farm in a blind trust.
0: Exactly, yes. And of course, I'm sure he still knew he had a peanut farm, but he tried to, like, comply with it. George H.W. Bush put all of his assets into a blind trust when he became vice president and kept it, you know, through his 12 years in office as vice president and president. Bill Clinton and Hillary Clinton, they put their assets into a...
4: 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Context changes everything.
0: Sets and making the decisions. Or you kind of divest, you put things into broadly based mutual funds where, you know, they're thought not to hold, you know, cause conflicts of interest. And that's sort of what presidents have done in the past to avoid these conflicts.
3: So there's no federal law that mandates that you have to divest from your assets, or you have to put your assets in a blind trust, but it's just what's been done.
0: And if you go back to Trump's first term, you know, Walter Schaub was the head of the Office of Government Ethics and tried to explain to Trump that this is done so that it sets an example and the tone for the rest of your administration, that, you know, that you're going to have to make sacrifices, that you're going to have to divest things. It is much harder to make that case to high-ranking administration officials when the president's not doing it.
32: This has been the Big Take Podcast on Bloomberg Radio. I'm Sarah Holder, and I spoke with Bill Allison about President Trump's 2025 financial disclosure and why his $1.4 billion in crypto-related earnings and aggressive trading strategy are raising ethics concerns. 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
5: This is a Bloomberg Money Minute. The average price for a gallon of regular gas nationwide was $3.14 today. AAA says it was back to $4 a gallon. That's after the U.S. and Iran traded missile attacks for a ninth day in a row on Monday, and hostilities are heating up in the Middle East. That's an oil higher to $83 a barrel. And on Wall Street, stocks ended lower at the close. The Dow down 307 points, a more than 0.5% drop. The Nasdaq lost 12, the S&P down 14. Lawmakers in France are now racing to introduce legislation that would ban access to social media for anyone under the age of 15 years of age. They want to do it before the new school year starts in a few weeks. At Costco, the warehouse club retailer has opened the first of what could be many more massive standalone gas stations with 40 pumps. This one, the first one where a former Bed Bath & Beyond store used to be just outside Los Angeles, selling nothing but gas. Tom Busby, Bloomberg Radio.
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33: From Bloomberg World Headquarters in New York, I'm Doug Krisner. Let's update top stories and market action as well. The oil markets are being buffeted by fresh tensions in the U.S.-Iran conflict. A short while ago, U.S. forces struck Iranian targets. Now, this was after President Trump's vow to Tehran that Tehran will pay for killing three American soldiers. Earlier in the day, Iran did say that mediators were in touch regarding proposals on how to end hostilities, and Reuters reported one proposal is calling for a 10-day ceasefire to give ways to revive that memorandum of understanding. WTI closed up 0.9% in New York trading. Right now in the electronic session, WTI down 0.3% at $83. Canadian Prime Minister Mark Carney says his government is ready to talk to the U.S. about modernizing the USMCA trade deal. Carney's remarks come after the Trump administration hit some Canadian goods with a new 50% tariff under a never-before-used legal provision. This gives the president power to impose duties of as much as 50% on countries deemed to discriminate against U.S. commerce. A senior U.S. official cited Canada's unfair treatment of American alcohol, automobiles, and dairy products. Here is Bloomberg's Derek Detcloet.
34: What is a proposal from Canada that would satisfy the Trump administration and get them to sort of sign off on temporary tariff relief or even sign off on a longer-term renewal of the USMCA? I mean, that remains a mystery whether there is actually such a deal that can be done. But it's always been Canada's position that they're willing to negotiate. They're just not willing to sign a, you know, what from Carney's point of view would be considered a bad deal.
33: That is Bloomberg's Derek Detcloet. Now, certain Canadian products would be excluded from these new tariffs set to take effect second 30 days, and they include energy, potash, fish, critical minerals, and goods like autos and metals, which are covered by separate sectorial duties on industries. A federal judge today temporarily paused Paramount Skydance's takeover of Warner Brothers Discovery. The judge said this $110 billion deal likely violates antitrust laws. The companies, plural, have been ordered to hold off on closing the deal for 14 days. Right now in Tokyo, the Nikkei up 1.9%. In Seoul, the Kospi up 2.8%. In Hong Kong, Hang Seng is rising by just 0.2%. 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
4: 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I'm June Grosso. Ahead in this hour, the fight between the states and the Commodity Futures Trading Commission over the regulation of the prediction markets. In light of allegations that a White House teleprompter operator used confidential information to make bets. And at the World Cup, lawyers were behind the scenes fighting over everything from red cards to the weather. But first, today a federal

0: Did you go for the red hot or did you go for the original rainbow?
1: Oh, both. Oh,
2: okay. I like the Pringles. If you eat a Pringles, you have to put the salt side down on the tongue first. Oh, you don't like Pringles?
0: I know. I remember when they came out and I was like, I don't get it.
2: I'll eat that whole tin by myself.
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3: Yep.
0: Utz of Hanover, Pennsylvania. 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Good morning.
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2: 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Buyers are picking up chip stocks at cheaper valuations after the sector suffered its worst week in more than a year. S&P futures up 0.4%, or about 30 points. Dow futures up 121 points, or about 0.25%. And NASDAQ 100 futures up now 375 points, a gain of 1.33%. Oil also at its highs of the morning, with Brent crude up more than 1.5% at $90.61 a barrel, and WTI crude is at $84.30 a barrel, up 1.3%. The Bloomberg Dollar Spot Index also slightly higher this morning at $12.1797. Novo Nordisk is suing Eli Lilly in U.S. federal court, claiming that Lilly's advertising for its obesity shot Zepbound and diabetes injection Mounjaro is misleading. We'll see if SpaceX can snap a seven-day losing streak that has sent that stock well below its $135 offering price in June. Shares of SpaceX up slightly here this morning. It has now lost over $1 trillion in market cap from its June 16th peak. And the Wall Street Journal reports Kraft Heinz has inked a deal with Disney to become the exclusive provider of condiments, mac and cheese, and cream cheese at Disney's North American parks, resorts, and cruises. Under the partnership, Kraft Heinz can use Disney characters on some of its products. No word on how much that multi-year deal is worth. I think we're going to see Buzz Lightyear on a little mac and cheese. It could happen. That's your Bloomberg Business Flash. Tom and Paul.
0: Alex, thanks so much. Greatly appreciate it. Sri Coach Govindian with us right now with Aberdeen with a brilliant no doubt. And what I love about your courage here, Sri, is you've got, you know, a basic idea here. I know the swirl and all that. It may take many weeks, comma, if not months. Can you see out to November or into 2027? Or is that an impossible task?
1: I'd say it's very difficult to do that right now. It really depends on the outcome in the next few days, really, and what happens with diplomacy. If we have a return to diplomacy, then we can start to make some estimates, really. Though at the moment, what we can do is look at scenarios. The longer the Strait of Hormuz is closed, the more difficult it becomes for inflation pressures to really ease off. We were returning to some sort of normality, but we have long flagged that even with the memorandum of understanding, we were aware that this is a very fragile ceasefire, and return to normal traffic through the Strait of Hormuz was going to take a long time. There would be a process of demining. We've gone backwards now. We're back to where we were before the memorandum of understanding. When it comes to the Strait of Hormuz, the other key waymark that we are watching is what happens through the Red Sea. Now, over the last 24 hours or so, we've had threats from the Houthis stating that they would try and block traffic through the Strait of Hormuz and Yanbu port. So this is also very vulnerable. I'd say that that's a key waymark when we're thinking about the overall conflict and what could happen with inflation going forward. So there are a couple of factors there, and it really depends on whether there's a threat or if they actually do execute that threat as well. So that's a real risk from an inflation perspective.
3: So Sri, if I'm one of those parts of the world like Asia, parts of Europe that really depend upon oil coming out of the Middle East, do I have to factor in just higher for longer into my economic outlook, into my inflation outlook, that type of thing?
1: Exactly right. I mean, there is a very rough rule of thumb where if you see a 10% increase in oil energy prices, that can filter through on average to global inflation, headline inflation of around 0.4 percentage points. But obviously, as you highlight, some countries are more vulnerable than others. So whereas the US is more energy independent relative to, say, UK, Europe, Japan, and then some emerging economies, it really depends on how weak your currency is and what your imported inflation cost is likely to be. So energy is one side, and we're also very aware that we have El Nino risks as well for some emerging economies.
0: Sri, help us with what we saw yesterday. We saw the pageantry of a Labor Department, the absolute shock that Mr. Healey will be the Chancellor of the Exchequer. He was defense folks that pulled away from the Starmer government because they wouldn't do enough for defense. And there were two candidates, but no, they didn't pick them. They picked Healey, et cetera, et cetera, et cetera. Sri, the bond market's voting on this new government. Do we need to get used to higher yields across all of this fragile politics?
1: Yes, I think this is a very good question. And yields are already elevated. So a lot of the political premium is already embedded in that price. But we do have some event risk around that. So yes, there will be some volatility around gilts. As you mentioned, we had originally had a speculation that there would be a different candidate, Shabana Mahmood. But now we have confirmation that it is going to be John Healey. What does that actually tell us? There is likely to be, as you say, defense spending was a key issue. So one of the phrases that we're starting to hear among investors and the media is whether we shift away from welfare to warfare. There is a pressure to raise defense spending across the board. This is not just a UK issue. This is broader NATO issue of 3% of GDP defense spending. That's one issue. And also, debt to GDP ratios is an issue that not just for UK, for Japan and other economies as well. But this is something that we will keep an eye on in terms of what the different policies are and how they will be funded.
0: And Paul, I'm looking at the 30-year gilt. This is like their 30-year bond.
3: Sure.
0: And to be polite, it's an elegant chart. I don't want to be inflammatory. It's not telling me 6% on a 30-year, but at 5.80%, it gets my attention.
3: It does. Sri, how about the U.S. Fed? We've now heard from Chairman Warsh several occasions now. He seems to be keenly focused on inflation. What do you take away from this new Fed chairman?
1: I think it's very interesting in that he is keen not to give any steer to the markets. We keep looking and analyzing his words, but this is a regime change for the Fed. He wants to take the market focus and attention to the data rather than to the forward guidance and so on. We have indications in terms of task forces, and really the key message is watch the data, don't watch my words. I think it's very difficult to sort of try and get any steer from his testimony. Humphrey Hawkins, again, we were watching that. What is the message? It was a repetition in terms of moving away from this focus on the Fed FOMC press conference every 6 weeks.
0: I mean, I don't think, Sri, I've asked this question yet, but let me ask it directly as well. Okay, so we're going to get a lower yield regime according to consensus. But that's not back to 2.0%-ish Fed number or 2.x as well. Do we need to get used to 3% is some form of discussion point?
1: In terms of policy rates, well, I think that would actually depend on how quickly we can normalize inflation. I think that's the key question mark for a lot of central banks. This week we are expecting, and next week, we're expecting central banks to be on hold. That's common feature. The discussion will be on second round effects, and that's common for the Fed as well as the other central banks as well. So really the next question is in terms of timing of the next move and direction of the next move. Whereas for the Bank of Japan, it's clearly on the hiking cycle. For the Fed, it seems to be, we expect on hold, but there is a debate. Will they be raising rates again, given what's happening in the Middle East? In terms of your question, where do we settle? What is neutral? That really is still a debate that's ongoing, depending on what happens with these second round effects. So ultimately, we are looking for more volatile inflation backdrop for the next few years. There are quite a few supply constraints that will lead to that volatility, whether it's political or the AI story. And that does mean maybe slightly elevated bond yields and policy rates for a meaningful period of time. Returning to neutral will be a slow process for all of these central banks. I think that's a key theme.
0: Thank you for the brief. Thank you. Sri Kochikavidian with Aberdeen. A nice long brief there, folks. And we do this with Paul, DXY 101. What do you need to know?
3: Exactly
0: 162.78. Weaker yen versus euro. Euro dollar, 114.18. Sterling, 133.90.
3: Yep, absolutely. I'd like to see parity on the euro dollar here by, say, the first week of October.
0: Would you?
3: Yes.
0: We'd like to see, that.
3: We'll see how that goes. But again, you know, I think a lot of folks are focusing on that Japanese yen. Does the Bank of Japan step in here to, push this a little bit better?
0: Bloomberg Surveillance This Morning, brought to you by IBKR. 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All those tech earnings to discuss in the coming days. From New York City, it's Bloomberg Surveillance.
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29: Roebuck has you slow on the upper level of I-10 westbound. Just the right lanes open between North Frio and Culebra. And over on Highway 90 eastbound, some congestion from Highway 211 to Loop 410, adding about 10 minutes to the morning drive. That's San Antonio traffic. I'm Jason Fossig.
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2: Coming up on 8:40 on Wall Street, I'm Alexis Christophorus from the Bloomberg Interactive Brokers Studio. A rebound in chip makers is gaining steam on Wall Street this morning, and that is lifting global stock markets, with the NASDAQ 100 futures up more than 1.25% or 355 points, S&P futures up about 0.4% or 27 points, and Dow futures up about 0.2% or 100 points. UBS Group's trading desk said the sell-off in momentum stocks may be nearing its end, creating an opportunity for investors to start rebuilding positions in AI and chips. And they're doing just that today, because we've got shares of NVIDIA, Micron Technology, and Intel all sharply higher this morning. General Motors is reporting better than expected second quarter earnings, also raising its full year guidance. Not helping the stock, though. Shares of GM down more than 2% here pre-market. Brent crude topping $90 a barrel as the U.S. and Iran exchange strikes. Goldman Sachs now warning that Brent could rally to more than $120 a barrel by the fourth quarter if problems in the Strait of Hormuz persist. WTI crude up now nearly 2% at just under $85 a barrel. Bitcoin up nearly 2% at $66,590. Yields are higher, with the 10-year at 4.60%, and spot gold up more than 1% at $40.55 the ounce. That's a Bloomberg Business Flash. Tom and Paul.
0: Alexis, thank you so much. We're going to take time out now for an article that this summer has come out of the screen. The mirage of China's military edge. Panic is misguided and counterproductive. And what matters is the author is Dennis Blair, with his service to the nation and the Navy on the Pacific Rim, and also his former director of national intelligence. Dennis, thank you so much for joining us. Your article is absolutely riveting. Is this like our misjudgment of the Soviet Union intelligence in 87, 88, into 89? Do we misjudge China?
4: I think that there are big differences between the situation with the Soviet Union. Our information on China is much more clear. It's more of an out in the open debate. And but the problem is that it has not been put in terms of the real military tasks involved. Most of the commentary on it has been just, look how many ships China's building, look how many airplane missiles and nuclear weapons, and that means that they're going to overtake the United States. And what I try to do is put it in the context of the very tough military missions that face China due to a number of factors.
3: What is, I guess for most Americans, we think about China, one of the key flashpoints and areas that people do focus on is Taiwan. What's the current situation with China, Taiwan, and the United States?
4: Oh, that's a very complicated question. I mean, ever since China won the civil war, ever since the Chinese Communist Party won the civil war back in 1941, and the communists under Chiang Kai-shek fled to Taiwan, set up their defense there, their system there, China has wanted to finish the civil war by capturing what they see as the last remaining rebel holdout. And this has been true from Mao, Deng Xiaoping, all the way to the recent side. So this has been a long-standing ambition of China. And in fact, China's regime has put a lot of its legitimacy on doing that. But in the meantime, Taiwan has been able to defend itself. It's become a vibrant democracy. It's becoming a very important economic power in its own right, drawn closer to the United States. So it's basically a case of thwarted Chinese ambition, Taiwan's development, and the United States sticking with its long-term policy of not allowing another potentially hostile power in Asia to become so powerful that it dominates the region. And that's all been playing out in various tactical instantiations.
3: President Xi is scheduled to come to the U.S. and meet with President Trump in September. What do you think the U.S., position should be vis-a-vis China today?
4: I think the position should be that that there will be no. It was pretty well laid out in the Taiwan Relations Act, which was passed back in 1979 by the Congress. It has been enormously useful and enduring policy. It says basically that there won't be a change in the status of Taiwan by force. That's American policy. So the United States is perfectly willing to compete economically, to compete diplomatically on values and so on. But it just says that China will not use military force. And that's a good policy. And I think the president should continue it.
0: Admiral Blair, you were the follow-on to what I know of Nimitz and Spruance with your ability to control the Pacific Command for the United States Navy, your work as a Rhodes Scholar, and, of course, coming out of Annapolis. With great respect, I have to ask your opinion of the officer selections and non-selections by our Secretary of Defense. It's a sensitive issue, but you have more experience than anybody I think I know, except that young buck Stravitas.
4: right, yeah. No, Admiral Stravitas is a fine officer, and I think that the interference in the promotion system is terrible by the current administration led by the Secretary of Defense. It's applying criteria which are not the most important ones, which are how well officers have done in their operational jobs and how much potential they have for the future. That's best known by their peers who make up the selection boards that choose them, and to take the results of those selection boards and arbitrarily change them for reasons that are never explained or announced is both gives us a politicized, less competent senior officer corps and discourages the many people of talent but diverse backgrounds, which has always been the American strength. So I think it's a very bad thing, and I look forward to it being reversed by a future administration.
3: Admiral, we're all focused on the Strait of Hormuz here. I think we're all kind of learning at the same time how important that strait is. The administration has said that our military forces have decimated the Iranian Navy, yet it seems like Iran still controls the Strait of Hormuz. How do you square those two things here? What's going on with the naval operations in that part of the world?
4: Well, the Iranian Navy, that is ships and aircraft and so on, is not what controls the strait. What controls the strait are these irregular maritime forces, speedboats, short-range missiles and drones being fired from hidden and protected sites. So because the Strait of Hormuz runs so close to Iranian territory, you don't need a big navy to control it, to cause damage to ships going through it. You just need missiles and drones and speedboats coming out of caves and rocks and protected ports along that extended Iranian coast. So what the United States must do is go to traditional strait opening tactics, which is escorting merchant ships through, just continuing to destroy these irregular forces that threaten them, and keep the strait open by force, which we are very capable of doing.
0: Admiral Blair, I have 14 more questions. Paul has 12. You got to come back. Admiral Blair, thank you so much for your public service, driving all of our Pacific Rim for the Navy years ago, and an incredibly terse, important essay in Foreign Affairs magazine. Full disclosure, I'm a member of the Council on Foreign Relations. Paul, that was just extraordinary.
3: Yep, absolutely. And it's, putting the focus a little bit back on China, because, again, if we're going to have President Xi coming to the U.S. and, you know, obviously all focus has been on the Middle East and the Ukraine, but Admiral Blair asking us to kind of make sure you don't forget about China and what's going on there and assessing.
0: Well, I don't think we've got any, we're not showing the flag in the Pacific Rim because everything's over in the Indian Ocean and all the rest of it. This is what we're trying to do, folks, is to give you the best in conversation we can with people with real experience. We thank Admiral Stavridis for leading our military coverage over the many years. Dennis Blair in the Foreign Affairs magazine. Futures up 31. The market sustains. And NASDAQ up 1.4%. The VIX 17.82. Brent, $91 a barrel. From New York City, Bloomberg Surveillance.
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29: Roebuck has you slow on the upper level of I-10 westbound. Just the right lanes open between North Frio and Culebra. And over on Highway 90 eastbound, some congestion from Highway 211 to Loop 410, adding about 10 minutes to the morning drive. That's San Antonio traffic. I'm Jason Fossig.
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0: Good morning, everyone. Futures up 34 right now. Again, watching Brent, $90.75, up $1.53. Stock movers into earnings season, many moving. Here's Alexis
9: Christopher. Since we are still in breakfast mode, I thought we'd do a little Cracker Barrel. The ticker symbol CBRL, it is up 2.25%. And you know what? It has had quite the year. I checked the 110% higher year to date. Okay,
3: so it was really beaten down. So
9: it was beaten down. That's a good point. So Cracker Barrel says it expects to meet or beat its full year revenue guidance. This is after divesting from its Maple Street biscuit business. It says that's going to help it focus on its core Cracker Barrel brand, and it expects that to improve profitability. It also did another thing that is getting investors excited today. It completed a sale leaseback transaction in which it sold 26 of its company owned Cracker Barrel locations. That deal generated about $77 million in proceeds. It says it's going to use that to bring down its debt.
3: All right, you walk into the store.
9: Yeah.
3: You order the Country Boy breakfast with country ham as your meat. Now, the key point to this whole thing is the biscuits and gravy.
9: Got to do it.
3: And then you order, just bring me a pitcher of iced tea. I don't need the refill. Just bring me the pitcher.
9: Sweetened or unsweetened?
3: I go unsweetened. That's
9: me too.
0: Credit, they said we screwed up. There was none of this upsteppers, you know, like, they made some changes and they said, oops.
3: Yep, exactly. And people
0: there was a lot of Henry. It was like, okay, back to what Paul Sweeney likes.
3: Exactly. There you go.
0: Next.
9: Danaher. DHR, ticker symbol there, getting killed here, down 14.5%. That's on top of being down 12% year to date. Now, Danaher reported higher second quarter profit and revenue. They said it was driven by a strong performance at its life sciences business, and that prompted the company to raise its outlook for the year. But what am I going to say? The outlook wasn't good enough because there are these lofty expectations. But Danaher's CEO, or Rainier Blair, crediting the quarter's performance in part to the company's life sciences segment, he said that a really strong quarter. They expect to exit this year at a mid-single-digit core revenue growth rate. But the stock, again, down, and other life science stocks are lower in sympathy. So Thermo Fisher, Agilent, lower as well.
3: All right,
9: let's move on to Equifax, the credit reporting bureau. We all know it. The ticker symbol there, EFX, another stock deep in the red here, down 17% and off more than 30% in just the past year. So Equifax narrowing its earnings and revenue outlook for the full year after profit fell, and that's despite higher revenue in the latest quarter. So let's start with the positive. Revenue up 11%, topping analyst estimates. Company pulled in more mortgage revenue and saw strength across its business units, but it posted a smaller profit than a year ago when it had more shares outstanding. They said the lower profit tied to a higher cost of services that squeezed operating margins in some key segments. It also endured a one-time $40 million pre-tax charge from a legal settlement. I saw that in the report. So that's also putting some pressure on Equifax. Hey, do we have time for SpaceX?
3: Sure.
0: Please, always.
9: All right. Stock up about 1% pre-market, finally, you might say, because it has been lower for seven straight trading days. Shares at 121 each, well below that 135 share price it went public at last month. It has wiped out $1 trillion in market cap since its peak on June 16th. Remember that Falcon 9 launch? Carrying 24 Starlink satellites. It was aborted before takeoff on Monday. They're going to try to do it again this Thursday. But about 17% of SpaceX shares available for trading have been sold short. That is a high percentage that raises the chance of a short squeeze when bearish investors rush to buy the stock.
3: This is going to be one where just the sellers exhaust themselves.
9: Right.
0: And I agree.
3: And then the people who own it, and they own Elon. And then that'll help it find its floor. And then if they want to own some more,
9: but it's not actually. Is this a long term trade? I mean, is this a long term stock?
3: For people who own it, yes.
9: Yeah.
3: It's going to trade like Tesla traded. So you just got to let sellers exhaust themselves, and then that'll form the bottom. And there you go.
0: Yeah, I got to close 119.85.
3: Yep.
0: It's popping here this morning, but we'll see when we get 31 minutes away as well. Are you done?
9: Oh, I am. We're almost at the top of the hour.
0: Thank you.
9: All right.
0: In honor of a 14-game win streak, we play people affiliated with Boston. Is Martha's Vineyard part of Boston?
3: Yes.
0: I think we would call it that. Who else? Good.

0: his disdain for some of Canada's actions. You know, last year he floated the idea of bringing them on as a 51st state. So there's definitely a lot of political issues intertwined with these tariff threats.
1: What is Canada's strategy for trade negotiations with the U.S.? We have about 30 seconds left.
0: It's a great question, and the U.S. side has been very quiet with this. They said that Canada is engaging with talks, but isn't necessarily bringing the explicit actions that they would want. So I think it's a matter of time to see whether this sort of prompts some concessions on their part, or if Canada continues to stay strong and stand by some of the actions it's done.
2: All right, Alicia, thank you so much. Alicia Diaz is our Bloomberg trade reporter based in Washington. The Canadian dollar weakened on the news when these headlines first came out, hitting a one-week low before trimming its losses later on. But certainly no one saw this coming, although, as Alicia pointed out, you kind of can't go a couple weeks without tariffs, a tariff headline dropping.
1: Right, and a couple things to note is it's on a some relatively small amount of goods, not everything. Mm-hmm. And there's plenty of time to walk it back.
2: 30 days. That's 30 a lifetime in this administration. Yeah. All right, we have the S&P 500 and the NASDAQ higher right now by 0.5% and 0.75%. This is Bloomberg.
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0: Red Sea by the Houthi rebels, opening up another front in the war.
1: This is what happens. So far, it hasn't happened, might happen. But we take care of things. If something like that happens, we take care of it. You know, we've done that with the Houthis before, and we haven't heard from them in a while. Since we did what we did originally, that was about 45 days of very powerful action we took against the Houthis. And we've had no problem with the Houthis. They've had no problem with us for a long period of time, including during this conflict. I think that if there is something like that, we'll just have to take care of business.
2: Rejected the agreement between Lebanon and Israel and said it's a sedition.
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1: What, do you know something that I don't know?
13: Well, they continue to attack our allies.
1: You don't know what the dialogue is behind the scenes that they want to meet desperately to try and end it because they're getting decimated. You don't get that when you listen to your fake station, but you don't know anything. Do you know something I don't know?
13: Well, tell us.
1: I will tell you, they want to desperately meet. And until they're ready to meet in a meaningful way, we have no interest in even.
13: Mr. President, are you planning on putting any pressure or consequences on China for what you announced about them meddling in the 2020 election?
1: Well, we're going to talk to them about it. It took place a long time ago. I think China is maybe a little bit different today than it was then. But look, they do things and we do things to them. I'll be honest. We do things to them, too. It's not a one-way street. But we'll be talking to them. Yeah.

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7: 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We're looking at a comeback for the U.S. equity market, specifically tech, even more specifically semiconductor names. The SOX, the Philadelphia Stock Exchange Semiconductor Index, up now by 5%. NASDAQ 100 Index up 1.9%. NASDAQ up 1.3%. The S&P 500 Index higher now by just about 0.9%. Dow Industrials up 378 on the Dow. That is a gain of 0.7%. The SOX, again, up by 5%. The VIX holding at 17. A 10-year currently yielding 4.62%. Spot gold at $4,083 the ounce. The precious metal up by 1.9%. And West Texas Intermediate crude right now, WTI, $84.91 a barrel. West Texas Intermediate crude pushing higher by 2%. So it is an up day here. Oil is advancing. Stocks are gaining too. As for the overall market backdrop, Barb Duran is Chief Investment Officer at Mediate Capital Partners. She was a guest this morning on Bloomberg Surveillance.
8: I think right now, the issue in the markets, you're at a 22 times PE. You're seeing incredible volatility as rotation out of some of the high flyers and then back again because their profit profile is strong, you know, is going to continue.
7: Barb Duran of BDA Capital Partners interviewed on Surveillance. Apple shares, they are gaining, up now by about 0.4%. Apple is preparing to introduce Apple Upgrade. This is a leasing program that will mark one of the biggest ever changes to how the company sells its devices. Again, Apple shares gaining 0.3%. Recapping, West Texas Intermediate crude up by 2%. Elsewhere among commodities, spot gold up 1.9%. Carolyn Tim, that's a Bloomberg Business Flash.
9: All right, Charlie, thanks so much. All right, Charlie, with the market update, we now want to get to a conversation on commodities. 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
10: Well, on that, the Trump administration announcing an incentive program under which companies that build, expand, or refurbish aluminum plants in the U.S. would receive a tariff discount for the metal they ship in from abroad. The plan announced Monday would cut tariffs on imported aluminum to about 25% from 50% for companies that have fulfilled the new requirements and have been approved by the U.S.
9: And then there's the new tariffs flying around.
10: Yeah, we got Timna Tanners with us, Managing Director at Wells Fargo Equity Research.
9: We're going to pass the baton
10: to
9: her
10: now. In the Bloomberg Interactive Brokers studio. Have you even had time to write a note?
11: Yes, we did. And I'm grateful
10: based
11: now.
10: On the new tariffs.
11: Yes, I'm grateful that we wrote a note. I think we didn't have all the information perfectly sorted out, but I think now

0: 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That's San Antonio traffic. I'm William Shotwell.
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25: Before and after the election, we will scrub all election records looking for illegal aliens and those who are ineligible to vote.
26: Last Friday, Homeland Security Secretary Mark Wayne Mullen advanced an unsubstantiated claim that the federal government has found 250,000 non-citizen voters on the rolls in several states. Mullen pledged to aggressively monitor public voter lists to pursue potential voter fraud cases before and after the 2026 election. He also threatened state officials who don't go along with the administration's election security demands.
25: If the election officials, once we gave them the information they need to secure their elections, and they chose not to, then those individuals can also be held accountable by fines, by penalties, and even, depending on how far it goes, prison time.
26: Jonathan, before the break, you were assessing Secretary Mullen's threats.
0: Secretary

0: 5-minute delay is going to be backed up to Stonefield Place. That's San Antonio traffic. I'm William Shotwell.
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15: 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I'm Tracy Alloway.
16: And I'm Joe Weisenthal.
15: Today's episode, we are looking at Federal Reserve independence and recent attempts by the Trump administration to fire Fed officials. We are speaking with Lev Menand, Columbia Law Professor, and Nathan Tankus, President of Notes on the Crises.
17: So the Federal Reserve Board, which was created in 1913, is an Interstate Commerce Commission style body for banking. They're supposed to be judges of the banking system who have the ability to adapt the banking law to circumstances case by case in a way that wouldn't work very well if we were to use the federal judiciary and prosecution and have statutes cashed down in that manner. And that was how Congress actually came to this. And so communications, these are advanced economic sectors that need specialist judgment applied. Of course, through the 20th century, these agencies evolve. They start to pivot towards rulemaking, and they do less and less of their policymaking through adjudication, through case by case. That's an unfair method of competition. Company X, let's have a sort of in-house FTC, assessment. They start to write general rules, and, obviously we're very familiar now, like capital rules. That's like a big area where the Fed is active. But the stress tests you

0: can think of, actually, as sort of this type of adjudication this body was set up for in 1913. Expert judgment, does this large bank have enough capital? And that was a judgment that Congress felt was quasi-judicial, so it can't be partisan, there's due process, but sufficiently technical that it wasn't something you wanted the Article III judges trying to figure out.
1: I think what Lev brings up really highlights that, like, economic motivations and a belief that you're dealing with very advanced economic issues has primarily been the driver for these multi-member independent commissions. And if anything, I would say that was a weakness, that people were especially motivated in that case and less motivated by, say, science having an independent framework. You know, I wrote about this in a piece that only published last year, but I wrote for Lev in another publication in 2021, where if you look at 2020 or 2021, it's not at all clear that the independence of the Federal Reserve was more important than the independence of the CDC. If we're talking about credible commitments, about forward guidance, those ideas would have been much more helpful and much more important at the CDC than at the Federal Reserve at that time. And furthermore, that time highlighted the ability of, say, Fauci or whoever to speak fully independently of the president in articulating what the latest best science of. I mean, we're talking in a very literal sense, hundreds of thousands, potentially millions of lives is the difference.
0: And it's great that Nathan brought up the science, because if you were building the government from scratch, in light of the experience we're having right now in the second Trump term, you would think that the way we hand out NIH and NSF grants, which is critical to our research universities functioning, should be independent of partisan politics. But when it was set up, it's just, you know, it's part of the executive branch. And so norms were undergirding that. And so no one had looked closely before, you know, at whether that was the right structure. And so the fact that the Fed had this structure that was like the ICC is somewhat historically contingent at the end of the day.
1: Trump's a great stress test.
0: Yeah. Stress test for the constitutional system.
2: Before we go any further, let's just talk about the court's reasoning behind the carve out. Okay. Oh, yeah. So I'm going to put you on the spot and just ask you to summarize, and then we can ask you a bunch of questions about why they went that way. But what history and tradition, what did they mean exactly?
0: So they have this case called United States versus Rahimi, which is a Second Amendment case. And
2: this is the crazy thing. There's like a gun case connected to the independence of the Federal Reserve.
0: That is now the doctrine that is supporting the carve-out. So last year, some listeners might recall, some court watchers might recall, that there was this decision, Wilcox, where they gave us a single sentence saying, sort of indicating to the president, you know, we're kind of looking the other way as you remove all these other government officials, but the Fed will be different. And then that gave rise to the Cook case as a for-cause removal. They've made some innovations since then. And the big innovation is to bring in Second Amendment doctrine. And the way the Second Amendment doctrine works, briefly, is that they understand the Second Amendment to be this absolute right to bear arms. And then the question is, well, there must be some abrogations of those rights. It's such open, you know, text. We can't possibly enforce it that way. How do we know when it's okay to abrogate that?
3: It's like you're not allowed to own nuclear weapons.
0: Exactly. And so they say, well, we look to the sorts of regulations that took place in the founding period. And then we understand those exceptions are okay. And so there's now Second Amendment jurisprudence has turned into this wild, like, game with hiring all these early American historians and all these arguments about what type of firearm rules there were in the 1780s to try to decide what analogs Congress is allowed to have or states are allowed to have today. Never mind that this is not how the Second Amendment was understood in the 1780s or any of that. This is all sort of this is all recent development in Second Amendment world too, and has created all sorts of weird dynamics. Now the courts are saying that's how we're going to understand an exception to our new categorical rule in Slaughter that says president can fire any executive officer, and you know basically everybody in the government is an executive officer. So they need an exception, and they say, oh, we're going to look for, you know, is there an analog, just like in our Second Amendment? You know, is there a history and tradition? That's where the language comes from Rahimi.
2: Everyone to the library.
0: Is there a history and tradition of this? Okay, there's so many weird things about this, one of which is nobody looked to see if there was a history and tradition for the FTC in the Slaughter case. So they decide that without mentioning this. And then the Cook case, they're like, well, you know, let's look to see. And then voila, here it brings us back to Alexander Hamilton. Voila, there is a history and tradition. Because Alexander Hamilton said independent monetary policy, that's very important.
3: I have like a sort of philosophical question. So, and maybe I'm going to ask you to put yourselves in the minds of these sort of like executive branch maximalists. And, you know, we should probably have one on. We will have one on at some point. But I understand what the letter of the law says and following the Constitution, advice and consent of the Senate and so forth for all these positions, whether we're talking about just normal cabinet level members or not. If you sort of take this sort of maximalist executive branchism, what is even the defense of the Senate getting to say, no, you can't have that person be your defense secretary. You can't have your person be your Department of Energy secretary. Like, what is even the logic there at that point? If these are going to be true employees of the president.
0: One real tension in what's known as formalist separation of powers theory is the fact that, and they can't really get around this, the Constitution is blending functions across departments, as they would have called it back then, not branches, all over the place. So you're mentioning the fact that the appointments power, by the plain text of the Constitution, is shared with the Senate. It's a joint appointment.
3: Yeah.
0: The vice president of the United States, an executive officer, serves as the president of the Senate. The president can veto legislation all over the place. Powers are blended. Formalist separation of powers theory basically accommodates this by saying the Constitution structure requires that these powers be completely separated except where it explicitly says they can be blended. Yeah. And they can't really
1: I feel
0: tell
1: like I
0: us,
1: can make a defense of this.
0: Well, what's the defense?
1: So, you know, unitary executive theory, voice, mind, everything. The Constitution says that. We can't quite get around that. But all they're saying is the appointment is the appointment. So there is a entry, you know, of course, a proper, you know, legislative supervision and what they are.
4: 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So if you want more, call the Fours. 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
0: President carry out the president's duty. The president is stuck getting the Senate to consent. Otherwise, that person can't serve. And that does reflect a sense that the president is not absolute in law execution. And you might think that it follows naturally that Congress can shape the executive branch through limits on removal. But that is what this court just said Congress can't do, except for the Fed.
2: Yeah.
0: Because, and let's just go back to it for a second, because Alexander Hamilton thought independent monetary policy was important, which is true. But the huge mistake that they're making, just a fundamental logical failure here, is that the first Bank of the United States, which is what Alexander Hamilton was advocating for, was an investor-owned commercial bank. It was not in any way abrogating the president's rights to remove executive officers. Nobody at the First Bank of the United States was an executive officer. It's not a government body. It's not a regulator. It's not part of the government. The government originally subscribed to 20% of the shares, but then sold them. It was a private commercial bank. And so it's just a misapplication of the Second Amendment Rahimi analysis.
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18: From Bloomberg World Headquarters in New York, I'm Doug Krisner. Let's update top stories. We'll look at market action as well. President Trump is aiming to reshore generic pharmaceutical production in the U.S. Tonight on social media, Trump said as of August 1st, all generic drugs imported into the U.S. will continue to have a tariff of 0% for just 2 years. Afterward, that tariff is raised to 100% for a one-year period, and then it goes to 200% thereafter. Oil prices jumped today when President Trump dismissed the prospects of immediate talks with Iran, and at the same time, Houthi militants in Yemen threatened shipping in the Red Sea. Now, Trump vowed to respond if that Iranian-backed group disrupted the waterway in any way, although Trump did not specify how. His remarks, by the way, came after the 10th day of U.S.-Iranian attacks. Mediators, by the way, are still trying to restart negotiations. In New York trading, WTI was up 2% to 84.91. The equity market, meantime, staged a comeback thanks to what was described as a bit of dip buying, especially among semiconductors. Sentiment was also supported by strong chip export data, from both South Korea and Taiwan. We had the Philadelphia Semiconductor Index up by more than 5%. Taiwan Semiconductor U.S.-listed shares were up more than 5% today on a report the company is talking with clients.
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